0: Francesca da Rimini by Tchaikovsky, a 1981 recording by the Chicago Symphony Orchestra under the direction of Daniel Barenboim. Still to come, a very different side to 19th century music. Daniel Barenboim leads Bruckner's Fourth Symphony. That's next.
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2: 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Pavel Jarvi leads the Berlin Philharmonic and Hans Rotz First Symphony and Ravel's Piano Concerto in G featuring Lang Lang. 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
0: This is the Chicago Symphony Orchestra in concert. I'm Lisa Simeone. In 2017, The New Yorker magazine observed that Daniel Barenboim, quote, is a Bruckner guy, and his devotion has been lifelong, end quote. Barenboim has recorded Anton Bruckner's complete symphony cycle 3 times with 3 different orchestras. The cycles are once-in-a-blue-moon events, partly because of the scale involved, with some 9 hours of music. The first cycle was recorded with the CSO in the 1970s and early 80s. It kicked off with the Fourth Symphony. Not long ago, we asked 2 CSO musicians for their memories of playing with Barenboim. First up is assistant concertmaster Yuan Qingyu.
7: I always remembered the pauses and the mood shifts in Bruckner symphonies, especially with Maestro Barenboim. Because he would take those in a very extreme sense. So the loud part and the soft part and the pauses are very dramatic, but it's dramatic in a way that wasn't performative.
0: That's assistant concertmaster Yuan Qingyu. Violist Max Ramey also has distinct memories of Barenboim.
8: I've played Bruckner with a lot of great conductors, but I have to say the one that got the sound that I think really reflects that, maybe more than the others, was Barenboim. And his Bruckner has this incredible sostenuto. The line just doesn't quit. And it's this story that starts with the first note of the piece and just goes to the last note and carries you along and just never lets you down. And it is like this idealized organ, the greatest organ that was ever created in the most resonant church that exists on earth.
0: CSO violist Max Ramey. The Fourth was the first Bruckner symphony ever played by the CSO when founder Theodore Thomas introduced it to Chicago audiences in 1897. Its nickname, the Romantic, fits the opening mood. It begins with a soft horn fanfare over misty strings. Bruckner once said that this is a portrait of a medieval city at dawn, complete with knights on horseback setting out into a forest. Recorded in 1972 in Chicago's Medina Temple, Daniel Barenboim leads the Chicago Symphony Orchestra. This is the Symphony No. 4 in E-flat major by Anton Bruckner.

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1: 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The program's called Heifetz in Harrisonburg. That's Heifetz on Air Friday night at 7 on the Evening Concert on Illinois Classical, 90.9 FM.
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0: The ballet The Fairy's Kiss by Igor Stravinsky, with its story based on the originally material by Hans Christian Andersen. The divertimento from The Fairy's Kiss is a popular concert hall excerpt, and here it is played by the London Sinfonietta, conducted by Ricardo Chailly.

0: Divertimento from The Fairy's Kiss by Igor Stravinsky. Played there by the London Sinfonietta, conducted by Ricardo Chailly. Some magical music in a moment, although slightly different. Stay tuned.
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0: Kind of wondered aloud earlier if The Sorcerer's Apprentice by Paul Dukas was the quintessential piece of music about imposter syndrome. Maybe not, actually, because the Sorcerer's Apprentice in the story thinks he's fully capable of everything that the sorcerer does just by watching a few tricks. He only then realizes that he's out of his depth. No pun intended.

0: The Sorcerer's Apprentice by Paul Dukas.
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0: Someone to Watch Over Me by Gershwin, played there by Sarah Davis Buchner.
1: President Trump is in Ankara for the NATO summit, where he met with the Turkish president. 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
3: 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Pavel Jarvi leads the Berlin Philharmonic and Hans Rotz First Symphony and Ravel's Piano Concerto in G featuring Lang Lang. 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
0: So George Chadwick, an American composer of the group of composers based around Boston who were known generally as the Second New England School or the New England Classicists, also included the likes of John Knowles Payne, Edward McDowell, Amy Beach, and others. Now, who was the first New England School then? Mostly kind of songwriters, not really composers. In fact, the first New England School sometimes referred to as the Yankee Tunesmiths. Love that phrase. So the folks I just mentioned, though, the first kind of composers proper that America produced in the late 19th century. This is the Symphony No. 2 of George Chadwick, played by the Detroit Symphony Orchestra, led by Mamie Yerby.

0: The Symphony No. 2 by the American composer George Whitefield Chadwick, played there by the Detroit Symphony Orchestra, led by Naomi Yerby.
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0: Obad by Cyril Scott, played by the BBC Philharmonic, conducted by Martin Brabbins.
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0: 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Craig Hella Johnson led the group Conspirare, who sung there along with the Miro Quartet.
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0: Along next for us, his fourth and final symphonic outing. You would hope by the time he got to his fourth, he was no longer feeling that long, heavy shadow of Beethoven over him, and that he had arrived at his own fully self-actualized place as a composer. I think he did. Here's the Royal Concertgebouw Orchestra, conducted by Bernard Haitink.

0: fourth and final symphony by Brahms, played there by the Royal Concertgebouw Orchestra, conducted by Bernard Haitink. I'm Steve Seal. Have a great night.
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0: Beethoven's Octet for Winds wraps up our hour together on Music Through the Night. I'm Bonnie North. Thanks for joining.
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0: Gustavo Dudamel led the Gothenburg Symphony Orchestra in that performance of Jean Sibelius's Symphony No. 2. I'm Bonnie North. It's Music Through the Night. Thanks for joining me.
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0: The Harp Concerto of Elias Parish, Alvars, wraps up Music Through the Night this hour. I'm Bonnie North. Thanks for joining me.
1: President Trump is in Ankara for the NATO summit, where he met with the Turkish president. Following the meeting, Trump said he would soon decide whether to sell F-35 fighter jets to Turkey despite a congressional ban. 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

0: The Tale of the Calendar Prince from Scheherazade by Nikolai Rimsky-Korsakov. I'm Bonnie North. Thanks for joining me.
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0: That was the Serenade for Strings by Antonín Dvořák. The Vienna Philharmonic was led by Myung-Won Chung. I'm Bonnie North. Thanks for joining me.
1: 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Pavel Jarvi leads the Berlin Philharmonic and Hans Rotz First Symphony and Ravel's Piano Concerto in G featuring Lang Lang. 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

0: The Norwegian Rhapsody No. 4 by Johan Svendsen, performed by the South Jutland Symphony Orchestra. I'm Bonnie North. Thanks so much for joining me.
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1: 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Thanks for tuning in this morning. 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
0: Here's a funny example of Mozart trying to weasel out of work. Well, particular work he found distasteful, writing for the flute. Supposedly, it's not surprising I've been unable to finish them, he wrote his father, for I never have a single hour's quiet here. Moreover, you know, I become quite powerless when I am obliged to write for an instrument I can't stand. Well, that disdain, actually, it turns out, is unfounded. This was a time when he was being distracted from his work by a love obsession, Mannheim singer Aloisa Weber. He ended up marrying her sister. Of the two flute concertos Mozart wrote, the second, this one, was not even a new work, but an arrangement of an oboe concerto he had written in Salzburg in the previous year. So if that dislike of the instrument was as great as he claims, he covers it up pretty well with this thing of beauty. And it's the Flute Concerto No. 2, Swedish Chamber Orchestra. Patrick Galois is the flautist.

0: Flute Concerto No. 2, composed by Mozart. That was a Swedish Chamber Orchestra. Patrick Galois playing the flute. An exciting work. And coming up, we'll have something in the way of a prairie-themed ode from Samuel Coleridge Taylor and a Czech-rooted work from Zdeněk Fibich.
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0: Impressions from the Countryside acts as a tone painting of a rural bohemian life, heavily influenced by a younger generation of Czech composers, Czech late Romantic composer there, Zdeněk Fibich, often overshadowed by some nationalist contemporaries like Bedřich Smetana, Antonín Dvořák, and that was Marek Štílek with the Czech National Symphony Orchestra. I'm Kevin O'Connor. Have a great day.
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2: You know, of many human emotions, I think we'd rather avoid. Grief is probably at the top of the list because it feels so uncontrollable. And we all go through it. We all experience it. But when we do, we feel like we're all alone. And as one place on the interwebs described it, it's more of a storm system than a single emotion because it's your body's reaction as well as your mind's to any significant loss. It is rooted in sadness, a basic emotion, but boy, it's a lot more complex than that. And when you feel it coming on, it's like, oh, can I please sidestep this? And the answer is no. The more you sit with it, the more you can deal with it, and the more it kind of passes. But it does come in waves, as it did for Mussorgsky. And this whole piece of music, this half hour you're going to hear, is all about grief and the waves and coming out on the other side. He lost a very dear friend in Victor Hartmann, a painter, and he was very young and died suddenly, unexpectedly, of an aneurysm. And Mussorgsky at first said, anger, I will never, ever write music again if God can take Hartmann away and leave the rest of us here. Okay, that's very natural. And then he went to a memorial exhibition of his paintings, and you know what happened next. He wrote a large piece of music about all 10 paintings that he saw at that exhibition, and he did indeed write music again and paid great tribute to his friend. Here are pictures at an exhibition with the Vienna Philharmonic led by Andrei Previn.

0: in memory of his friend, Mussorgsky's pictures at an exhibition with the Vienna Philharmonic led by Andre Previn.
1: 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Pavel Jarvi leads the Berlin Philharmonic and Hans Rotz First Symphony and Ravel's Piano Concerto in G featuring Lang Lang. That's the Berlin Philharmonic tonight at 7 on the Evening Concert on Illinois Classical 90.9 FM.
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0: Well, yesterday in the New York Times, there was a big article on Joe Hisaishi and how he is able to fill concert halls and arenas and all that stuff, not just with his video game music, but also with music that he is writing now for the concert hall. Here is his Cinema Nostalgia, and he's playing piano and leading the studio orchestra.

0: Cinema Nostalgia by Joe Hisaishi. I'm Lynn Warfel.
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0: A sigh, un sospiro, the etude number 3 in D flat major by Liszt, played in that arrangement for harp by Suzanne MacDonald.
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0: Okay, I mentioned earlier that whenever I think of these two pieces by Haydn, I think of I Love Lucy in the case of one and the Beatles in the case of the other, for the same reasons. Perhaps superficial, but if I was taking an exam, I would use it as a little memory aid. The Cello Concerto No. 1 by Haydn was written in 1761, lost the original manuscript, lost until 1961. Beatles connection, at least if you were in London. And this concerto, number 2, well, it was written about the same time, but went missing until the early 1950s. There's the I Love Lucy connection. Here's the Cello Concerto number 2. No, Lucy's not playing cello. She's not playing glowworm on the saxophone either. It's Truls Mørk playing cello and the Norwegian Chamber Orchestra led by Iona Brown.

0: Truls Mørk, the cellist, and the Norwegian Chamber Orchestra, led by Iona Brown, the Cello Concerto No. 2 in D by Haydn.
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0: Fifth. This is a piece of music by John Adams. He called it an outtake from his opera Nixon in China, which premiered in 1985. And this one has a really kind of bizarre backstory to the choreography. The chairman dances, Madame Mao Zedong crashes a presidential party, performs a seductive dance, they said, and then the figure of Mao Zedong out of a portrait comes to life, comes down and does a foxtrot with her until the gramophone runs down. Here's the chairman dances with the City of Birmingham Symphony.

0: I think Rod Serling would have approved of the story behind the Chairman Dances. It's got that kind of Twilight Zone quality to it, with Chairman Mao coming to life from a portrait and going down to Foxtrot with his wife, who's crashed a party. John Adams music, the City of Birmingham Symphony Orchestra, led by Simon Rattle in that performance. Yeah, it's a little bit on the creepy side. I'm Lynn Warfel.
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2: 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I'm Valerie Kaler. Several years ago, a pyrotechnic performance of a 17-year-old violinist playing this music went viral. Twice. The young violinist was Maria Dueñas. The piece, Lalo's Symphony Español. Dueñas is now 23 years old and still bringing the heat. We'll hear her Symphony Español later this hour. Also ahead, Simona Dinnerstein plays Satie in Georgia. Right now, she's got a few variations on a Bach chorale by Philip Lasser.

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1: 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One company, though, is enticing part-time workers to supplement a dwindling workforce.
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0: We're about to hear music by the eccentric and somewhat enigmatic Erik Satie. In 1890, Satie wrote three pieces for piano that he called Nocturne. There have been lots of guesses, but no one knows for sure what he meant by that word, Nocturne. He never bothered to explain. And what did he mean by the odd directions he wrote on the music itself, telling a pianist to play monotonously and whitely, or to arm yourself with clairvoyance? If you were to ask me whether pianist Simona Dinnerstein follows those directions in Satie's music when she plays, I'd have to be honest and tell you that I am not armed with clairvoyance. I've got no idea. But I will tell you, I think this next performance is gorgeous. See what you think. Simona Dinnerstein plays Satie's Nocturne No. 3 in concert at Spivey Hall in Morrow, Georgia.

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0: 6 years ago, a 17-year-old from Spain took the stage in Estonia to play the Symphonie Espagnole by Eduard Lalo. From the fiery opening notes, violinist Maria Dueñas captivated the audience in the hall and around the world. That video online has nearly a million views. A year later, Dueñas played that same piece in her prize-winning recital at the Menuhin competition. That video also went viral. Maria Dueñas is only 23 years old. Eduard Lalo's Symphonie Espagnole has already become a sort of calling card for her. The New York Times recently noted, quote, "People in classical music have talked about her Lalo, with a kind of shorthand often used for legendary performances." Let's hear her Lalo. This concert was in Spain with Andres Orozco Estrada conducting the Spanish National Orchestra, with Maria Dueñas soloing in the Symphonie Espagnole by Eduard Lalo.

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1: Tonight at 7 on The Evening Concert on Illinois Classical. It's the first program in a new series from the European Broadcasting Union. Pavel Jarvi leads the Berlin Philharmonic and Hans Rotz First Symphony and Ravel's Piano Concerto in G featuring Lang Lang. That's the Berlin Philharmonic tonight at 7 on The Evening Concert on Illinois Classical 90.9 FM.
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When we think of colossal talents in classical music, it's easy to assume that this brilliant composer or that breathtaking pianist was a focused and dedicated student of the art from childhood. Not the case for Sergei Rachmaninoff. Clearly a great pianist, already a promising composer, but not a model student at the Moscow Conservatory. Skipped so many classes, he was in danger of flunking them. But he finally got his act together in his last couple years at school. From APM American Public Media, this is Performance Today. I'm Valerie Kaler. On the way, we've got chamber music from reformed truant Sergei Rachmaninoff. And right now, a really inventive piece by Sergei Rachmaninoff. He wrote this romance for three pianists at one piano.

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1: For musical inspiration, Autorita Respighi never had to wander too far from his own backyard, except maybe once when he was on vacation. He hardly ever left Italy thematically. He had 16th century Italian lute tunes in his Ancient Airs and Dances, the city of Rome in his Roman triptych. He used Botticelli pictures and church windows. And then he went to Brazil, but got some music there as well. For this, he turned to a fellow countryman, a guy named Rossini. It's the second time he turned to Rossini's music. The Rossiniana Suite is coming up later on.

0: A doo-wah at the end. Viper's Drag with that walking bass. Thomas Fats Waller's music with Lisa De La Salle.
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0: A little bit of Bach now, a concerto for oboe and violin in C minor, and it's Janine Janssen and Friends. She's playing violin, and the oboist is Ramon Ortega Cuero.

0: The Rossini on a Suite by Autorita Respighi with the Wuppertal Symphony Orchestra led by George Hanson. I'm Lynn Werfel. Thanks so much for joining me.
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0: Vienna from The Red Violin by John Corigliano. Esa-Pekka Salonen was the conductor of the Philharmonia Orchestra and Joshua Bell playing the violin.
1: 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Pavel Jarvi leads the Berlin Philharmonic and Hans Rotz First Symphony and Ravel's Piano Concerto in G featuring Lang Lang. 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
0: By 1873, Johannes Brahms had lived in Vienna for about 10 years when he saw some sheet music with a catchy little theme by Joseph Haydn. At least that's who he thought wrote it, and that's what he was told. But it was while he was summering in a little Bavarian spa town he wrote his famous variations on a theme by Haydn. And then, wouldn't you know it, scholars started challenging Haydn's hand in that theme by around 1950. No reflection on Brahms, of course. He even conducted the premiere in November that same year. Here's a performance with Michael Tilson Thomas conducting the London Symphony Orchestra.

0: In Italian, concerto grosso means big concerto, and essentially what you have is a small group of instrumentalists accompanied by an orchestra. The Concerto Grosso No. 5 by George Frideric Händel, that was Iona Brown conducting the Academy of St. Martin in the Fields.
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0: Hi, I'm Scott Blankenship. Well, before Gioacchino Rossini became the opera phenom that he was, he wrote some non-vocal works that show some outside-the-box thinking. He wrote a whole set of sonatas for oddball combos when he was just 12 years old. And the Sonata No. 5 is next. This was written for two violins, cello, and double bass. No viola. These days, you hear a transcription for full-string orchestra, like this one with Thomas Fouy conducting Camerata Bern.

0: The Skater's Waltz, most likely roller skating with today's weather forecasts. That's Emil Waldteufel's music with Alfred Walter conducting the Slovak Philharmonic Orchestra. I'm Scott Blankenship.
1: President Trump says the ceasefire with Iran is over. The U.S. launched retaliatory strikes on Tuesday, and Trump is threatening to hit the country again.
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0: Today on the 21st show, farm bankruptcies in Illinois have risen for the third year in a row. We'll hear from a farmer and a reporter about what's behind the trend. Then, from Amish settlements in the rural Midwest to the last Shaker community in Maine, Kevin Williams has spent three decades documenting the lives of people dedicated to simple living. He's collected those experiences in a new book called Not So Simple. I'm Brian Mackey. That's all coming up today on The 21st Show, which is a production of Illinois Public Media, airing on WILL in Urbana, WUIS in Springfield, WNIJ in Rockford DeKalb, WVIK in the Quad Cities, and WSIU in Carbondale. But first, news.
1: Live from NPR News in Washington, I'm Ryland Barton. The U.S. has launched a new round of strikes on Iran just hours after President Trump said the ceasefire was over. This comes after Iran attacked several vessels in the Strait of Hormuz, bringing ship traffic to a near stop. NPR's Jackie Northam reports.
2: In a statement, U.S. Central Command says this latest round of strikes is to curb Iran's ability to threaten vessels in the Strait of Hormuz. Iranian media say there were explosions in the port city of Bandar Abbas and other areas. The tit-for-tat exchanges could signal the end of the fragile truce between the U.S. and Iran. The U.S. offered a number of incentives to Iran in the temporary peace agreement to keep the Strait of Hormuz open and oil prices low, particularly important for Trump as the midterms draw close. At a NATO summit in Ankara, Turkey, President Trump expressed outrage at Iran's attack on vessels, saying it had reneged on the deal. But he said he didn't think the war would start again. Jackie Northam, NPR News.
1: A Wisconsin judge who was convicted of obstructing immigration agents has been ordered to pay a $5,000 fine in a case that became a flashpoint in President Trump's immigration agenda. Mayon Silver from member station WUWM reports.
3: In April 2025, ICE agents came to arrest an undocumented immigrant in Milwaukee County Judge Hannah Dugan's courtroom. She let him out a private door into a restricted hallway. In December, she was found guilty of the felony charge of impeding a proceeding. Prosecutors had recommended 15 to 21 months in prison. Dugan's lawyers asked for time served, noting that Dugan has decades of public service and has had to step down as a judge. Here's Dugan's attorney, Jason Luzak, after the sentencing.
4: The collateral consequences to her were great, and we appreciate that the judge took that into consideration whenever he sentenced her to a fine only in this case.
3: Dugan's attorney said they will appeal the conviction. For NPR News, I'm Mayan Silver in Milwaukee.
1: Worldwide cancer rates are projected to double by 2050, according to a new report from the World Health Organization, as NPR's Jonathan Lambert reports.
5: About 20 million people get diagnosed with cancer each year, and 10 million die from the disease. But that burden, both in terms of cases and deaths, is disproportionately spread across the globe. For example, in Europe, roughly 1 in 4 people are expected to develop cancer, but only 1 in 12 will die from it. People in sub-Saharan Africa have about half the risk of developing cancer, but 1 in 12 are still expected to die from the disease. That inequality stems from disparities in access to early detection and treatment, the report says. WHO calls for strengthened cancer coverage and national health plans and more efforts to ensure equitable access to the latest cancer care. Jonathan Lambert, NPR News.
1: Oil prices rose and stock markets dropped today. It's NPR. Healthcare workers at the epicenter of Congo's Ebola outbreak are walking off their jobs to protest delays in their payments. The strike threatens efforts to slow the outbreak that officials say continues to spread faster than the response. The latest data shows the outbreak has more than 1,700 recorded cases, including 580 deaths. A federal appeals court has denied President Trump's request to stop the removal of his name from the Kennedy Center. NPR's Anastasia Tsiolkas reports.
6: A federal appeals court on the D.C. Circuit has denied all of Trump's arguments, which sought to halt the removal of his name from the Washington Arts Complex. The signage on the building has been covered with tarp and scaffolding since June 13th, and the center's executive director told the court last month that Trump's name had been removed. Now, the appeals court has ruled that Trump failed to prove his claim that the center and its future fundraising would be, quote, irreparably injured if his name were taken off its signage and digital materials. The presiding judge, Christopher R. Cooper, has ordered that the center provide him with a status report on the center's operation and programming before the end of this month. Anastasia Tsioulkas, NPR News.
1: The last woman executed in Britain, Ruth Ellis, has been posthumously pardoned. The 28-year-old single mother was hanged in 1955 for killing her abusive lover. The pardon acknowledges the injustice of her execution and replaces the death penalty with life imprisonment. Her case highlighted the lack of a diminished responsibility defense for abuse victims, leading to a change in British law. This is NPR News from Washington.
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8: 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I'm Abigail Botar. It's 6:06. Good evening. Here is your IPM news forecast from meteorologist Andrew Pritchard. Tonight, clear skies with a low of 68 degrees, southwest wind 5 miles per hour. Tomorrow, partly cloudy with a chance of a thunderstorm late in the day and a high of 89 degrees, southwest wind 5 to 10 miles per hour. And for Friday, mostly cloudy with showers and thunderstorms likely and a high of 85 degrees, west wind 5 miles per hour.
0: From Illinois Public Media, this is the 21st Show. I'm Brian Mackey. Listeners on the program might recall the farm crisis of 1980s, or I should say of the 1980s, when there was a massive number of bankruptcies and foreclosures affecting farmers across America, and particularly in the Midwest. This is what prompted the Farm Aid concert to start here in Champaign-Urbana. Now, I bring this up because some of the things that were happening to farmers then are resonating today. For the third year in a row, farm bankruptcies and related debts are on the rise, and that is for a multitude of reasons, and that is why we are starting our program with this topic today. Joining us now to talk more about this is Tara Sun, a graduate student at the Northwestern University Medill School of Journalism. She wrote a piece about this for Capital News Illinois that looks into the data behind farm bankruptcies and what is affecting the industry. Tara, welcome to the 21st Show.
9: Hi, Brian. Thank you for having me.
0: Also with us is Kevin Semlow, Director of Governmental Affairs and Commodities for the Illinois Farm Bureau. Kevin, welcome to you.
10: Thank you very much.
0: And finally, Gary Acey is a hog and grain farmer in Osco, Illinois, near the Quad Cities. Gary's also a crop insurance agent. Gary, welcome to you as well.
11: Well, thank you for having me.
0: Listeners, you can join us today at 800-222-9455. What is the economic situation like for you, especially if you are a farmer or know of farmers in your life? We'd love to hear your story. 800-222-9455. All right, Tara, I'm going to start with you. What do the numbers show, beyond what I said in the intro there, what do the numbers show with regard to farm bankruptcies?
9: Yes, I can elaborate further on that. So, just giving a quick data out there. So as you said, Illinois farm bankruptcy has raised for the third straight years. So giving some numbers out there. So family farm bankruptcy actually surged 46% nationwide in 2025. 7%. And to that, it's more than just the numbers. So it's not it's not just one bad harvest. That means farmers are producing record crops but losing money on every bushel. And there are several factors to that. For instance, their biggest export market has effectively been declining or shut down, and their costs for everything from fertilizer to interest rates are increasing throughout the years. So it's not just a seasonal slump, and the reporting talks more about the cost and the factors to that.
0: All right, Kevin, I'm going to bring you in. Does that resonate with what you're hearing from the farmers you talk to?
10: Yeah, we're seeing some very financially difficult times for farmers. As Tara had pointed out, low commodity prices, high input costs. I mean, even if we look currently at diesel fuel prices, which is one of the bigger inputs that our members have to deal with, are extremely high. But since we've seen a downturn in the farm economy in the last couple of years, this is a compounding problem. As farmers are able to use their positive resources in from good years, those reserves are drawing down. And most farmers go out and get an operating loan every year through their bank to help do that. And now banks are saying, you know, it's going to be much more difficult to do that because you don't have the reserves. We're looking at high input costs and all those things. And so I imagine this fall will probably be much harder on farmers than we have seen for many years. And we'll see what the banks can do to help them continue their operations. I think one of the increases that we're seeing in bankruptcies, not just in the ag community, but also for consumer, has gone up in the last couple of years. So I think it's just an indication of the overall tight economy that we're seeing. Farmers are just blessed enough that they have a special means through the Chapter 12, and that's what we measure because it's specifically just for farms, that we can see those numbers specifically on agriculture.
0: Gary AC, I want to bring you into the conversation. First, just tell us a little bit about your farm. What sort of operations you do there?
12: Okay, I have a corn and soybean rotation on about 300 acres here. I currently no-till cover crops and use manure as my principal source of fertilizer. I have lifelong association with the hog industry, you know, been around pigs most of the life. There's 5,000 pigs that are my closest neighbors, closer than anybody else. I do not have any day-to-day management in that anymore, but still in very attached to the hog industry.
0: So have you been seeing evidence of some of these financial strains that we've been talking about, the bankruptcies, the debt, that sort of thing, either in your own business or in people around you?
12: Yes. I experienced the 80s myself. I was farming in, and, you know, we had to make a lot of changes during those time periods to survive. I see farmers now with margins getting tighter or, you know, looking closely at expenses and seeing where they can trim on those expenses. You know, some are starting to plant non-GMO corn because it's cheaper to buy and cheaper to grow, looking at fertilizer costs closely. And also, where I specialize in the crop insurance side, people are looking at that better to try to get a better safety net for them.
0: So, Tara, let's break down a little bit, in a little bit more detail, some of the reasons why farm bankruptcies are going up, starting with falling crop prices and an unstable export market. What's going on there?
9: Yeah, so in my story, I touch base on what's going on in the export market. So as we all know, so the trigger now and then is the unstable export market since 2025, when China shut down the export for the U.S., the market has been impacted drastically. And just looking at the data on the top of the story, that because of those tariff and that U.S. imposes on the Chinese products, actually last September marked the first month in a while that there's U.S. soybean exports to China hit zero for the first time since 2018. So these impacted Illinois farmers a lot because now they have tons of record harvest beans that have nowhere to go, actually got slowed down. And those low prices further impacted their production as well, because now they are losing money on every bushel. Because Gary Essay, that I interviewed, he mentioned that to some point that farmers are still unable to sell their crops because the price are just too low at this point.
0: Well, yeah, let's talk more about that. And Kevin, the economics here, supply and demand, right? If how has that played out with these overseas markets, right? This is part of the trade war. Maybe you can talk more about sort of what's behind what's been happening here.
10: Well, I think one of the things that we all have to realize is that farmers are price takers. It's not a true supply and demand situation like we all learned in our high school economics class, that I can just withhold my crop and say I want more money. It's set by markets, and those markets are out of the control of farmers. And a lot of that is speculation based on what's happening in these international markets, and the trades battles that we have seen have come into great impact in driving down those prices. And we've seen more competition from other parts of the world that are producing the same crops that our farmers produce. So

0: products here in the United States, in the Midwest especially, but also across North America and across the world.
1: And let me remind listeners, this is the 21st show. We are talking today about the rise in farm bankruptcies that we've been seeing across the country. Also, related debt is on the rise. And we're talking about why that is with Kevin Semlow, who's Director of Governmental Affairs and Commodities for the Illinois Farm Bureau, Gary Acey, who's a hog, and or I should say now a grain farmer in Osco, Illinois, near the Quad Cities. He's also a crop insurance agent. And Tara Sun, who's with Northwestern University's Medill School of Journalism, wrote a piece on this for Capital News Illinois, looking at the data behind farm bankruptcies and what's affecting the industry. If you want to join us, 800-222-9455. That's 800-222-9455. Gary, let me ask you about that crop insurance aspect of this. How does that work? When can it be used? When can it not be used, if that makes sense, in terms of, you know, some of these lack of markets that farmers are experiencing, especially for beans?
2: Yes. Crop insurance for farmers is set up to provide protection against income or price loss or production loss. The price figured into the insurance is set in the February every year, uses futures prices to set that. The production side, you use your production history from the past. This is a yearly policy for the farmers. They sign up once a year, and you go through the year and enter acreage reports and production reports to see if you get a claim or not at the end of the year. But insurance, crop insurance, is a safety net. And I'll put an example here. You know, the farmers are a tightrope walker. We have a safety net underneath them. The safety net there is to catch them if they fall, but it's not going to stop them from falling. You know, so crop insurance, for the most part, is a safety net. It doesn't guarantee you're going to make a profit for the year, but it minimizes any losses that could potentially happen.
1: And is it different? How does crop insurance work for somebody who is, you mentioned your deep connection to the hog industry, right? Is it more just for people who are growing, you know, crops by definition, or do animal farmers, are they potentially affected by what's happening as well?
2: Livestock farmers can also buy insurance. Is revenue only, and it's again a yearly policy, but they can add coverage every business day throughout the year. It is something that helps, again, it gives a safety net to the livestock farmers, but it does not insure against production loss. So, you know, if you had a disease that came to your barn and lost a lot of hogs, that does not protect there, but just protects against revenue.
1: So, Kevin, I'm going to come back to you. I think we've mentioned briefly the idea of finding newer markets or different markets for Illinois exports, with China shutting things down as much as they had. Can you talk more about that? You know, statewide efforts to try and find either to get China buying again or to find different markets.
0: Well, I think we have to look at the total global market for exports for commodities from Illinois. We don't just ship to China. China was a large buyer, especially of soybeans and some other products. But there are continually trade negotiations going on with all kinds of trade partners across the world. And we're always interested in looking at those. And we have some unique challenges with exports right now with the tariff wars. And so we're continually reaching out to through the Department of Agriculture and other USTR and some other trade organizations to look for new markets all the time. Here at Farm Bureau, we took a market study tour here earlier this spring down to Mexico to look at that. And we take it for granted that we've got these great trade partners right across the border. And with the USMCA agreement, we can transport most of our goods pretty easily by truck directly from the farm if necessary or through other

0: food processors and handlers. So we're constantly looking for those efforts, and we work with those trade groups to make sure that there's plenty of opportunities for us to move those products together. And we just got to get this trade wars calmed down so that we can be more competitive in the marketplaces.
1: Gary, do you hear a lot of talk about the trade war? I mean, is this, at the wherever the hangout is for farmers in your area?
2: Yes, trade wars are a large concern for farmers right now. You know, right now, for most producers, the prices are below break even, and they would like to see, markets, help support the price better. You know, trading with other countries always helps with the price, whether it's pork, beef, or corn or soybeans. You know, trading with other countries does help the bottom line of the farmer, and it's a big concern for farmers. And there have been several payments come from the government towards farmers, which the farmers will take that, but they would much rather have the price coming from marketing and the markets and getting a payment from the government.
1: All right, we're going to take a pause here. We need to take a break on the program. We'll continue talking about the rise in farm bankruptcies and farm debt that we've been seeing in the last few years, both across the country and specifically here in Illinois. We'll talk about what it actually means when a farm has to declare bankruptcy, how that differs from other forms of bankruptcy people might be familiar with. 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
3: 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Pavel Jarvi leads the Berlin Philharmonic and Hans Rotz First Symphony and Ravel's Piano Concerto in G featuring Lang Lang. 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
1: It's the 21st Show. I'm Brian Mackey. We are talking about the struggles facing farmers and the fact that bankruptcies among farmers have continued to grow for three consecutive years now. We're talking about this with Kevin Semlow, Director of Governmental Affairs and Commodities for the Illinois Farm Bureau, Gary Acey, a hog and grain farmer and crop insurance agent based in Osco, Illinois, and Tara Sun, a graduate student at the Northwestern University Medill School of Journalism, who wrote a piece about this for Capital News Illinois. If you want to join us, 800-222-9455 is the number, 800-222-9455. All right, Tara, talk about the rising cost of farm land use and how that's part of this story.
7: Yes. So I'll talk about the total farm debt. It's going to be forecasted to hit a record of $624.7 billion in 2026. And we can talk about the land. So even though crop prices are low, the cost of renting farmland remains incredibly high. And I'm a story, I talked to one of the economists, and she talked about in Illinois or in the Midwest, about 80% of the farmers rent a land. And this increasing cost is going to have an impact on the farmers. And so this means that farmers are paying top dollars for the land, but they can't make top dollar from the crops they grow it. And there's also the interest, as the interest rate has been increased over the last few years. So this means that farmers are borrowing more just to stay in business or keep their farm going. And the volume of new farm operating loans are also jumping up compared to the prior year. So this cycle is kind of a warning sign when I'm exploring the story, because the debt is growing faster than their assets. And this is the bigger picture that I see in the reporting I've done.
1: Gary, I wonder if that resonates with your situation at all.
2: Well, yes. Land rent is very competitive. There are always producers out there looking to rent more land and willing to pay up for it. And so it keeps land rents at a constant, if not higher cost as we go forward. And also, she mentioned interest rates. If, you're starting to have to borrow more, you have to pay interest on that. And every time that interest rate goes higher, that is something else that has to be paid for before anything else is paid for, and raises your cost of production. So that puts additional stress on the farmer.
1: Kevin, there was an effort in the Illinois General Assembly to pass a piece of legislation called the Farm Family Preservation Act. What would that do?
0: That addresses the way that the estate tax that we have in Illinois, that when anyone with a value of more than $4 million, currently the way the law is written, has to pay in taxes off of that. It forces families to pay those taxes. You either have to take out an enormous amount of loans to pay that off, or you have to sell off sometimes a quarter to a third of your operating farm, which then makes your farm not as profitable. So we've been pushing legislation to see reform for farmers in the estate tax, so that we can see some changes in that and more accurately reflect the true value of property, especially as Tara had pointed out, the land values have gone up, and that's one of the main key components when the state is looked at. So we're pursuing that. We continue to get close to getting that legislation called, and we will continue to promote that so that we can keep family farms while they're dealing with these higher input costs and rising land costs. When there is an unfortunate loss in their family, they can keep that family in that farm in their family.
1: You know, keeping Gary with the subject, or I should say Kevin, with the subject of Springfield, how would you rate the job lawmakers are doing in terms of, looking out for Illinois farmers?
0: I think one of the biggest challenges that agriculture has in the state of Illinois is that many legislators don't represent agricultural districts. Most of our legislators are from urban areas. Even here in across central Illinois, most of our legislators are from urban areas, and they just don't have the firsthand knowledge of how agriculture works. So the Illinois Farm Bureau, along with all the other commodity groups, including the Soybean Association, the Corn Growers Association, the Beef and Pork Associations, we work really hard to educate them so that their decisions, they understand how they impact agriculture. I think we've got an open ear of the legislature, but it just doesn't come second nature to them. It takes a little bit more work on behalf of farmers and our organizations in educating them.
1: So, Kevin, let me ask you, coming back to this idea of bankruptcy, what does going into bankruptcy mean for a farmer? And how does that differ from, the sort of bankruptcy that people may be familiar with from, having high medical bills or just too much household debt?
0: Yeah, most of us are familiar with, I think, what are called Chapter 7 or Chapter 13 bankruptcies, which are consumer, mainly towards individuals and businesses. Farmers have a specific, unique process called Chapter 12. It's very similar to a Chapter 13. But one of the biggest differences is, since farmers don't get paid every month, they get paid in seasonal cycles generally. It's when they sell their crop or they sell their livestock. A Chapter 12 bankruptcy allows you to structure your debt in a way that you can pay back your lenders in a way that when you get paid. So it gives a lot more flexibility with that. It also allows the farmer to continue to sell and buy assets such as land and equipment without having to go to the court and get permission, because a lot of that happens very quickly. And if you have to go to the court to get permission, that takes 30, 60 days. This allows some flexibility there. It was really drawn in 86 when they passed this law on the federal level to help farmers to restructure and be able to come back much more successfully.
1: come back. So not like, you know, we see with businesses where there's often a liquidation element to it. And it's, you know, especially if it's a family-owned business, that can be a huge stress on the family, and it could be the end of a business. Do we see that in farming as well? Yeah.
0: There are points when you get to that where you have to, a farm is not financially viable and does go completely out of business. But the Chapter 12 was written in such a way that it helps a farmer spread those payments out over 3 or 5 years in a way so that they can come back and bounce back. Because as we see, if you look at the commodity prices, they ebb and flow. Right now we're at a very low point. So the goal of the Chapter 12 is a restructuring, allowing you to restructure your debt so that you can get through this lull, so that hopefully that when we see the markets rebound, you can come back and keep your farm.
1: Gary, what options do farmers have before they might have to consider bankruptcy?
2: Well, some of the general things they can do, you know, maybe sell some assets, look at maybe some off-farm employment, take a close look at their farm operations. And they have several enterprises, you know, look closely at them. If there's an enterprise that's costing a lot of money, maybe get out of the enterprise and focus more on the others, you know, or maybe diversification might help you too. So, you know, either specialize or diversification are two things that can be done there. But, you know, just you generally have to look at your expenses too and work on doing the best you can on the expenses and the income.
1: You know, I also wanted to mention, you mentioned earlier that you are use manure as your fertilizer. I gather you're into sustainable farming. Is that better or harder for a farm's finances when we are, you know, in a period like this?
2: Right now, our farmers are looking at it, but if they have a operation where their income isn't real great right now and they're operating those pretty good size, a lender may look at them cross-eyed a little bit if they want to try some of these practices. But also, there are more and more incentives coming along to help farmers with this and finally getting larger amounts. And a big thing, it's possibly coming down the line, looks pretty close right now, is 45Z credits for farmers that sell corn to an ethanol plant. There are potential for pretty good sized payments there for those operations, you know. But on my own operation, you know, I use no-till cover crops, and manure is the main fertilizer source. And you know, I have records to show that my farm is net greenhouse gas negative. And it's securing carbon in the soil, which long-term, those are very good things. But starting this process can be tricky and put you a little more at risk. You know, it's I'd say that cover crops aren't easy, but they are very rewarding.
1: Gary Acey is a farmer in Osco, Illinois. We've also been speaking with Kevin Semlow from the Illinois Farm Bureau and Tara Sun with Northwestern University's Medill School of Journalism. Wrote a piece on this for Capital News Illinois. Thank you, all three of you, for being with us today and sharing your knowledge with us here on the 21st Show.
0: My pleasure.

0: It's the 21st show. I'm Brian Mackey. Kevin Williams was a college student when he started driving around Michigan and Indiana, knocking on the doors of Amish women with a pitch. Write a weekly newspaper column about your life, tack on a recipe, and he would get it into print. He heard no most of the day. Then in Adams County, Indiana, one woman said yes. In that column, the Amish cook is still running, these days written by an Illinois woman named Gloria Yoder, and it set Kevin Williams on a path of more than three decades, reporting on the Amish and other people dedicated to what you might call simple living. His new memoir is Not So Simple, My Adventures Among the Amish, Mennonites, Shakers, and Other Plain People. Kevin joins us now. Kevin, thanks for being here. Welcome to the 21st show. And Kevin, are you unmuted there? Modern technology. Give Kevin a second.
1: Yes, we're going to be talking.
0: There you go. Welcome.
1: Thanks for having me.
0: Thanks for being here. We'll get through the tech. 800-222-9455 if you want to join us today. 800-222-9455. There's some irony in having a little technical challenge when we were talking about the Amish. All right. Let me ask you, what first drew you to Amish communities?
1: I mean, I think the simplicity. I mean, what draws a lot of people to the Amish? It's their simplicity, this way of life that seems less complicated. That's what it seems like at the surface. But once you really get into their communities, it's a lot more complicated than it looks from the outside.
0: Yeah, well, let's dig into that. So you say the word Amish, people have different impressions, maybe based on their experience, right? For some people, it's horse-drawn buggies. Others, it may be popcorn or expensive oak furniture.
1: Yeah.
0: What are the most important definitions that you've learned of what it means to be Amish?
1: I mean, being Amish is more than just the religion. It's a way of life, and maintaining the outside world. It's sort of an arm's length. And the Amish are very careful about what they let into their lives. It varies greatly from community to community, and that's what makes understanding them kind of difficult sometimes, because the Amish in Arthur, Illinois are very different from the ones that you find, say, in Flat Rock near Robinson. The interpretation of their theology is very different from community to community. It can make it confusing to an outsider.
0: Yeah, talk about how do some of those differences manifest, right? I think we've all had the experience of seeing a group of Amish people, drive up in a van and talking on a cell phone and that sort of thing. And you think to yourself, well, that's not what I thought that was supposed to be about. So talk about that range of difference.
1: Well, you have very conservative Amish, and you have some that live in the western part of Illinois, near Piketon, that are much more conservative than the ones the largest community in Illinois is Arthur. That's a very interesting community, very entrepreneurial. I would say leans towards the progressive side, but not nearly as progressive as, say, the Amish near Robinson. And they, some of them actually have electricity in their houses. They are much more accepting of photography. So you have a wide range just in Illinois.
0: And how do those, talk about where those, you mentioned this idea of keeping modern modernity or modern life at arm's length. Can you talk about the theological roots of that?
1: It's about being separate. I mean, that's the Amish, are a Protestant breakaway group that goes back centuries. And the whole, the whole underpinning of Amish religion and culture is separation. And they've continued that to this day. Now, the Mennonites embrace a similar doctrine, but not quite as, although it varies greatly among the Mennonites too, because you have some Mennonites that are horse and buggy that live very much like the Amish, and then some that are much more progressive. But the general underpinnings of their religion are just separation from the rest of the world. That's very, very important to them.
0: You have this word plain in the subtitle of your book, and I was curious about that. I did a little research on it. Talk about where that comes from and what it means in this context.
1: Plain, and that's a term that Amish and Mennonites will use to describe themselves. I capitalize it. They consider themselves plain people, and that refers to their dress, the clothing. You will find, you're not going to find an Amish person for the most part with like a University of Illinois sweatshirt or something. It's plain clothing, solid colors. And it's also about not wanting to stand out in a group. So the group generally dresses the same. No one person is supposed to stand out. And that can be difficult with capitalism because the Amish are also a very entrepreneurial capitalist group. So you have some Amish that are much more prosperous than others, but they're not supposed to show it. And that can be difficult too.
0: All right. Let me remind listeners, this is the 21st show. We're talking with Kevin Williams, who has spent decades writing about and sort of, would you say, studying the Amish and other Plain communities in America. He's the editor of the Amish Cook newspaper column, which at its peak was in 150 different newspapers around America. Now it's in 40. We're going to talk about that. And, you know, it sort of traces some of the changes we've seen in media over the past few decades. If you want to join us today, 800-222-9455 is the number. I should say we're talking with Kevin because he's sort of written about these experiences in a book. It's Not So Simple, My Adventures Among the Amish, Mennonites, Shakers, and Other Plain People. Again, if you want to join us, 800-222-9455 is the number. This is the 21st show. We'll be back in a moment.

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4: It's the 21st show. I'm Brian Mackey, and my guest for the rest of the program today is Kevin Williams, editor of The Amish Cook, a nationally syndicated newspaper column he created and which is now on its third writer, Gloria Yoder of Illinois. He has been writing about and sort of studying, trying to learn about from the Amish and other plain people for three decades. And he's written about those experiences in a new book. It's called Not So Simple, My Adventures Among the Amish, Mennonites, Shakers, and Other Plain People. That's with a capital P. If you want to join us today, 800-222-9455 is the number. That's 800-222-9455. And we actually have a caller on the line already. Craig is calling from Frankfort. On line one, Craig, thanks for calling in.
5: Well, thank you for this interesting topic. I would just like to ask the guest about outsiders coming into the Amish community. I don't mean, visitors or people like me, but, you know, if somebody wants to be an Amish, you know, wants to become part of the community, are they welcoming? I was wondering kind of what the process would be if they do allow outsiders, and if they don't, how do they keep their community going? Because I imagine, you know, they're rather small communities, so intermarriage among families must have its limits. So I was kind of just wondering how they're able to grow their community if they allow outside people to come in who, want to be part of it. Thank you.
4: Good question, Craig. Thanks for that. Kevin, over to you.
6: Yeah, I love that question. I could spend the rest of the show on that, but I won't. The outsiders joining the Amish are very rare. But it does happen, and I've met several successful converts. People who try to join don't get tripped up by the technology, because most people, that's why a lot of outsiders want to join, is no internet, no TV. They kind of, it's overload on our end, so that's the appeal. What trips outsiders up is the language, because the Amish do speak German at home. That's their first language. And you know, I've got young daughters and they can pick things up like a sponge, but when you're an adult, it's a lot harder. And if you don't speak the language, you're never going to be a part of the community. It really is exclusionary. And then you have to have the spiritual motivation. You can't just be doing it for an off the grid lifestyle. You can do that without, you know, religion. You have to feel the spiritual aspects of it. So those are the key, the key components of joining. But there, I met a public school teacher who was in his 40s who just decided he had had enough, and he joined the Amish about 20 years ago and is still there and is well accepted. So it happens. As far as genetic diversity, the Amish are not people that they don't evangelize. They don't ask people to come in. Intermarriage has caused some birth issues in the Amish, defects. The Amish are generally aware of these, and you do have Amish people that move around from community to community, but that is a problem in the church.
4: You mentioned people are outsiders coming in, trying to what would you say, convert, I guess, or tripped up by the religious dimensions. What would you say is like one of some of the defining, you know, what defines this way of believing from other, say, Protestant denominations?
6: There's just this authentic, very authentic belief in, I mean, I'm not saying you don't see this in other Protestant religions, you do, but there's this authentic belief in the afterlife and heaven. I met an Amish man in Montana once who told me that he was so excited about death that he can't stand it, is what he told me. I'm just like, oh my gosh, I really, you know, I want to stick around him as long as I can. And he's wanting to get out of here. Not because he believes so much in what awaits. So you have to have that. And a lot of other religions have that too. The Amish express it through simplicity and separation. But that's the key component, is you have to have that spiritual fire. If you're going to join the church, Amish people who grew up in it have that instilled in them.
4: I was reading one of the recent Amish Cook columns, and it described sort of someone holding a baby that they knew was not long for this world. And I use that phrasing advisedly. And, you know, you really got the sense that they believed it and were almost, I think most of us would view that as a horrible tragedy of a baby that, you know, was on the path to dying. But they viewed it as, or they wrote about it at least in such a way as like how excited they were for this child.
6: No, that's a good example. They have a much different view of death than most non-Amish. I mean, I've been to Amish funerals where the casket is elevated a little bit. So if you've got a really small child walking by it, they couldn't see inside. I've seen many Amish parents lift their children up so they can directly look in the casket and make contact before they pass by. And it's just instilling that in their kids that death isn't the end. It's a beginning.
4: Let's go back to the phones. We have Tim calling from Champaign. Tim, thank you for calling in.
7: Hey, how you doing this morning? Good morning.
4: I'm doing well, thank you. So I understand you used to go to Yoder's, or your mom used to go to Yoder's restaurant.
7: Well, I took her to Yoder's a couple times when she was still alive, and I think she was rather inquisitive in noticing things. She would lean over to me, and she says, "They're wearing Nike shoes." Mm-hmm. You know, the servers? Is that allowed? And the other quick question, are the Amish the innovators of the clothesline? I see a lot of unique ones out there.
4: Okay, interesting questions. Tim, I'll start with Kevin, I'll start with the Nikes.
6: Yeah, there's no prohibition against that type of clothing. I mean, I would be surprised to see a lot of Amish wearing Nikes just because they're expensive. They're generally more frugal. But I mean, Crocs are really popular among the Amish. It's you know, you got to get shoes somewhere. So that doesn't surprise me a whole lot. As far as clothesline innovations, yeah, you see that a lot. Like, I mean, I've seen Amish people repurpose bicycle wheels and hang them horizontally over, you know, horizontally, and you pin little socks on them. They're great for socks and underwear on bicycle wheels that they've repurposed into like a round laundry line. I've seen laundry lines on pulleys that go like, you know, 50 feet into the sky to better catch the wind for drying. So yeah, there's a lot of innovation among Amish and the clothesline. I don't think they invented the clothesline, but they certainly have made some modifications to it.
4: So how did the Amish Cook come about as a column? Tell me about that day I mentioned, you know, driving around or days driving around trying to find someone.
6: Yeah, and I go into that in the book pretty in depth. It really was it was before that when I was a young journalist, because I was really always in this for the journalism. I consider myself a journalist first more than an Amish expert. But this was a time when newspapers were still in their heyday, and I just thought, I was interested in the Amish. I'd done some writing about the Amish, and I just thought, wouldn't this be neat to have a syndicated column, you know, to where an Amish person could share their life each week and maybe a recipe? It was just, wait, that's what being young does to you. You have these ideas that you have no idea, you know, whether they can be done or not. And yeah, it could be done, but it was not easy. Even newspapers in their heyday didn't pay a lot. But it was, you know, it really caught on. Quincy, Illinois, was the first newspaper in the country to carry the column, and they still carry it to this day, long after many have dropped it just because newspapers are, you know, dropping like flies. But it was a fusing of my interest in journalism and the Amish, just a convergence that was very unique and probably wouldn't have happened today. But back then, when newspapers were doing well, it happened.
4: So I mentioned Gloria Yoder, Elizabeth Koblenz. I don't know if I'm pronouncing that correctly. Please correct me.
6: Yeah.
4: Was the original writer. What do they get out of it? What do you understand they're getting out of this?
6: Gloria gets... I can tell you what Gloria's view on this is, that it's missionary. It's a way for her to spread her way of life and religion, and she views it as missionary work. Now, she's part of a sect that's more evangelical than other Amish. Elizabeth, I think, did it. She was kind of a pioneer in that sense, just because she liked to write. She enjoyed writing. And there weren't many outlets at that time for Amish authors. There still aren't a whole lot, but there's more today than there used to be. So I think first one, you had an Amish woman who just genuinely liked to write. And then Gloria, I think, views it with much more evangelical view. And her columns, you know, do touch people. Her, you know, Gloria will definitely inspire spirituality among her readers.
4: It was one of hers, I believe, where I mentioned the holding the baby.
6: Yeah.
4: You know, there are those who might cast a skeptical eye on some of this, right? Cynics can frame most journalism as exploiting its subjects. I've certainly been accused of, you know, I think anyone who does journalism long enough will face that issue in their work, especially when it's people who have opted out of mass media culture to some extent. How have you thought about that over the years?
6: I've thought about that a lot in cultural appropriation. You know, I'm not Amish. Should I be doing, you know, I get that. But, you know, the Amish cook columnists always wanted to do it. And it was always something, you know, it was something that they wanted, like Gloria enjoys writing and enjoys spreading the word. So, you know, if she ever decides she wants to hang it up, that's completely up to her. I try to, you know, I don't edit her work much. I leave it alone, even if there are, you know, grammatical twists of phrase that might be a little different just because of the language translation. So, yeah, I mean, as a journalist, I cover a lot of different communities now because I write for a number of, I work for a number of news organizations. And I always try to be sensitive of that, you know, I'm telling other people's stories. As a journalist, that's what you're doing, is you're telling other people's stories, and you try to do it with sensitivity and respect, and that's really all you can do.
4: Yeah, I should say for, you know, readers who may not be familiar, you've had bylines in the New York Times and other big news outlets as well. Let me ask about... as I was reading about this and thinking about the Amish cook and what has happened, I mentioned this was once in 150 newspapers, now it's 40. They're just not newspapers in as many places as there used to be. TikTok has filled that void for a lot of people in terms of where they consume media. Do you think, can this sort of Amish, what would you say, the fascination with Amish culture persists? Do you see that ever moving into the, like, where media is going with this short form vertical videos?
6: I mean, there's a woman who left the Amish. Her name is Lavina Zook. She left the Amish, but she's really popular on TikTok because she wears her Amish clothing still, and then, you know, has this sort of accent and the cooking style. So she has these cooking videos. You know, Amish, there's Ben and Rose. They actually are Amish musicians who are very popular on YouTube. And so you're seeing Amish starting to dip their toe into social media. Now, you're also getting a backlash from some of the more conservative Amish over this. So the Amish are going to have to work it out among themselves over the years ahead as to what, you know, how far down that road they want to go.
4: Well, the Amish have been holding on to their way of life, and I should say we're coming to the end of our time together for, you know, in some cases, 200 years now. Yeah. I wonder what that past tells us about what you think these communities might be like in another 50 or 100 or even 200 years.
6: Oh, gosh. I mean, 50 years, I can maybe envision. You go further than that, it's really hard. I mean, they're going to try to stay simple and insulated, arm's length, But, I mean, even things like AI are encroaching into Amish communities, where some Amish are accepting that. They're saying, well, that's, you know, it's a perfectly viable way to get information. Some Amish communities are tiptoeing towards cars, at least for some people in their communities, so they can be driven around. So it's, I think 50 years from now, you will have the Amish living steps behind the rest of us, but those steps will look very different, you know, compared to where we are at that time. And I think the plain dress will continue to, you know, mark them as wanting to stay separate. I think, I mean, the minute that goes away, I think that identity goes away. And the horse and buggy.
4: Yeah. Kevin Williams is the author of Not So Simple, My Adventures Among the Amish, Mennonites, Shakers, and Other Plain People. He's the editor of the Amish Cook newspaper column. You can follow his work at Amish365.com. And you can find links to get the book from there or just Amazon or wherever you get your books. Kevin, thanks so much for being with us today on the 21st Show. Interesting.
6: Thanks for having me.
4: That is all the time we have for our program today. Coming up tomorrow, we'll be speaking with Connor O'Neill. He is a producer on the NPR podcast White Lies, also a reporter. He has been documenting this group in Illinois seeking to partition us into two states, have a new Illinois. We're going to talk about his work there and where that movement continues, putting questions on the ballots around the state. We're also going to speak with author Addie Baird on her new book on baseball superstitions, rituals, and curses. It's called The Magical Game. It's all coming up tomorrow here on the 21st Show, which is a production of Illinois Public Media. I'm Brian Mackey. Thanks for listening.
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9: That's why we regularly support WILL and have recently decided to create a bequest to WILL in our estate plans. Please join us in supporting WILL to ensure that this programming serves our community not only now, but also for future generations.
10: You're listening to Illinois Classical, WILL FM 90.9, HD1 Urbana, a service of the University of Illinois and streaming online at will.illinois.edu.